0: Hello and welcome to the Tabletop Games Blog Topic Discussion.
1: Spiel des Jahres. Following the Money. Awards often attract attention because of the games they recognize. Far less attention is usually paid to how the organizations behind those awards operate. In the case of Spiel des Jahres, the financial side of the story is particularly interesting, because it helps explain how the association funds its activities while maintaining the independence that it considers central to its mission. The famous red pawn appears on millions of game boxes, yet many players know little about the licensing system behind it or the way that income supports projects far beyond the annual award ceremony. In this fourth article in the series, I look at the finances that reveal how the organization has transformed the commercial success of its award into support for a much broader cultural mission. When Spiel des Jahres was founded in 1978, it operated on a very different scale from today. During the first decade, jury members reportedly covered their own expenses themselves, and the association relied largely on membership fees. Meanwhile, the association's award continued to grow in visibility and influence, generating increasing benefits for publishers and retailers. As public interest in the award expanded, so did the workload involved in maintaining it. The jury was answering more questions, attracting more attention, and taking on additional responsibilities. According to the association, the existing model became unsustainable, and a different source of income was needed if the organization was to continue operating while remaining independent. The solution came in 1989 with the introduction of a licensing system. Publishers remained free to advertise nominations and awards in their marketing, but a license became necessary when they wanted to use the official Spiel des Jahres pawn on game boxes or related materials. Very quickly, the licensing revenue became the association's primary source of income and remains so today. Yet one detail that is worth pointing out is that, although the existence of the licensing system is public, the exact formula used to calculate license fees is not. The association has never published the details. Yet, for the purpose of understanding the finances of Spiel des Jahres, the precise percentage is not important, only the principle behind it. The award generates value, and part of that value is reinvested in supporting the organization's wider mission. The licensing model allows Spiel des Jahres to fund itself without relying on sponsors or commercial partners. Rather than seeking external backing, the association generates most of its income through the reputation and visibility of its own awards. The scale of this income is actually larger than many people might expect. According to the association's 2024 accounts, licensing income amounted to 800,417 euros. That compares to a total income of approximately 865,000 euros for the same year. These figures clearly place Spiel des Jahres in an unusual position. It is far more substantial than a small volunteer organization, yet it remains quite modest when compared with many commercial entertainment businesses. Yet, income does not come solely from the most recent winners. Board games that continue to display the pawn logo also continue to generate licensing revenue. Winning games are allowed to use the logo indefinitely, while nominated games may only use it for 3 years. Such a system creates a broader and more stable income base than purely relying on a single year's award recipients. Some of the changes that Spiel des Jahres introduced recently illustrate how the association tries to align financial decisions with its wider goals. Since 2025, board games on the recommendation list have been allowed to display the pawn on the front of the box as well as the back. Additionally, the first 5,000 copies of any board game are exempt from all license fees, a measure that Harald Schrapers has said is intended to help smaller publishers benefit more visibly from the award's global recognition. When viewed in that context, the licensing system actually appears less like commercial enterprise and more like a mechanism for converting recognition into resources that can support board game culture much more broadly. As I have illustrated in my previous articles, a very common misconception is that Spielesjahres exists solely to organize an annual award ceremony. The association's finances tell a very different story. In 2024, the largest area of expenditure was events and public activities, accounting for €290,910. Funding programs followed at €204,275, while personnel costs amounted to €179,620. Together, those three areas accounted for the majority of the association's spending. The 2024 award ceremony in Berlin alone cost almost €115,000, but events include far more than that. The association attends conventions and festivals, supports public gaming initiatives and organizes activities such as the Tag der Brettspielkritik, an annual training and networking event for journalists, bloggers, podcasters and reviewers, which serves as a platform for professional exchange on the quality, classification and future of board games. Funding remains another major priority of Spiel des Jahres. As discussed in my previous article in the series, the association supports libraries, schools, community groups, museums and research initiatives. Since the funding program began in 2012, almost 950 projects have received support, with total funding at nearly €870,000 by 2025. Research has been a particularly significant area. Around €80,000 a year is allocated to doctoral research positions at the University of Konstanz, with support later shifting to a postdoctoral position exploring board games as a cultural asset. The organization also employs a small professional team. While members of the jury work on a voluntary basis, day-to-day operations are handled by a managing director, an administrative team, and staff responsible for areas such as the website, podcast, and social media. The modern Spiel des Jahres combines volunteer expertise with a professional structure able to support its growing portfolio of activities. Something that is absolutely core to Spiel des Jahres is its independence, and the association's financial structure is designed to fully support that independence. According to the organization, reliance on licensing income helps avoid dependence on external sponsors. Publishers benefit from the award, yet they do not directly fund the jury. Members of the jury work voluntarily without pay, and membership continues to be restricted to independent critics rather than industry professionals. Financial reserves play an important role as well. In discussing the association's finances, Harald Schraper stated that the organization maintains sufficient reserves to continue operating for around 2 years, even without any licensing income. These reserves are seen as essential to protecting Spiel des Jahres' independence and ensuring that short-term financial concerns do not influence the association's decision-making. The way money is allocated also reflects the association's priorities. Schrapers had explained that the goal is broadly to devote around 30% of resources to funding projects, 30% to events and public activities, and the remaining 40% to staffing, administration and jury work. That split reflects an organization that sees its role as much broader than simply selecting annual winners. Following the money ultimately reveals something surprising. The Red Pawn may generate substantial income, yet the association consistently presents that income as a means rather than an end. Awards create visibility. Visibility creates licensing revenue, and licensing revenue supports research, community projects, public events and educational initiatives. Much like the award itself, the money serves a larger purpose: promoting board games as a cultural asset and helping more people discover the value of play.
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2: 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Role Patron Sean Newman, Magic Champion John Risley, Castle Guards David Miller and James Naylor, Dice Masters Alex Bardi, Paul Grogan and Robin Kay, and Shining Lights Jacob Davis, Gavin Jones and Richard Simpson.

The last time I played 1860 Railways on the Isle of Wight, I found myself in the lead from fairly early on. As the game progressed, that lead only kept growing. Each round the gap widened until it was clear that nobody had a realistic way to catch up with me. The game carried on, turns were taken, but the excitement and tension had gone. The game had become a fight for second place. I call this soft elimination, and is especially common in longer games, when you're technically still playing, but no longer really competing. In this article, I want to talk about this a bit more. Traditional player elimination is really easy to recognize. Someone is removed from the game completely, or at least for the current round. They become an observer who is waiting for everyone else to finish. In short games like Love Letter, this is absolutely fine, because the whole experience wraps up quickly. Slightly longer titles, such as King of New York, usually ensure that players are eliminated near the end of the game, so nobody has to wait too long. It's a way to try to keep everyone involved for most of the game. It keeps the energy at the table intact. Some games try to soften the blow of being knocked out by offering other ways of participation. In Nemesis, for example, players take on the part of the aliens. Their decisions continue to affect the game, even if the original goal is no longer achievable. Effectively, a player who has been eliminated gets a new objective. Rather than being out of the game, they can still actively participate. Soft elimination, as I call it, works quite differently. You're neither completely knocked out, nor are you given a new objective. Instead, you still take part in your game and take your turns. However, the leader has moved so far into the lead that there's simply no way of winning. You could argue that you're not actually eliminated from the game, and technically speaking, you're still an active player, but effectively you've lost, even if the final scores haven't been tallied yet. It's an important difference to other forms of player elimination. You are an active player, yet your decisions have no meaningful impact on the outcome of the game. At best, you're competing for second place. At worst, the outcome of the game is clear and unchangeable. Very few board game genres illustrate falling out of contention as well as 18XX. In my game of 1860, early advantages gradually compounded until the outcome felt inevitable. Many other 18XX games work very much the same. At some point in the game, someone will have built a strong position and become unstoppable. Each round just increases the gap between those who are thriving and those who are merely keeping pace. We have a classic example of soft player elimination. Yet 18XX solves this issue in a particularly interesting way. When it becomes clear that someone is unreachable, players will agree to stop the game. They choose not to play out the remaining rounds because it would just cement the leader's position. While many 18XX games end in a nail-biting finish, especially with experienced players, when a game has a clear winner before the official end game has been triggered, everyone can agree to stop. That informal concession prevents the game from slowly draining everyone's energy away. Games from Splotter are similar to 18XX, except that rather than having a runaway leader, it's more likely that one player has effectively lost if they make bad decisions early on. So while the remaining players are still fighting it out between them, a single individual has no hope of ever catching up. That's why many groups allow that person to shutter early. Of course, that's a form of soft elimination that sits in the other extreme and is much harder to deal with. If it's a matter of a single player being far in the lead, calling the game early is an easier decision. However, if you have two or three people vying for victory, with only one person having a hope, you can't stop the game early as easily. Many modern designs actively work to resist soft elimination. In Wingspan, for example, scores aren't tallied until the end of the game. That creates uncertainty about who really leads, and that means players stay invested all the way through. Even when you think you know who's going to win, I often found the scores to be a lot tighter in the end. Then there are games like The Quacks of Quedlinburg, which give players certain benefits each round based on their relative positions.
They basically help players further back to catch up. So even when you think you have no hope, you get a boost every round which may allow you to leap into the lead. Social dynamics can also play a role in preventing players from slipping too far behind. In games like Survive, Escape from Atlantis, players at the back may form pacts to slow down whoever is winning. Negotiation and shared incentives can allow the lead player to come under attack from multiple sides. It turns the endgame into something much more communal rather than solitary. While this can feel mean for the leader, it does give everyone else a way to catch up and also restore a sense of shared drama. Of course, whoever takes over as leader will become the new target for the other players. Some games take this idea even further. Betrayal at the House on the Hill changes the dynamic of the game completely once the horn begins. It splits the group into good and evil, while still keeping everyone engaged. The cursed player is usually given an advantage, which means the rest of the group needs to work together. As players' roles change, the tension changes. Winning isn't about points, but about being a team. I don't think soft elimination is inherently flawed. As we've seen in 18xx, making good decisions early on, carefully planning ahead, and doing everything that leads to a strong lead should be rewarded. Games don't have to end with close scores. Losing by a large margin might feel bad, but it feels extra good for the winner. The challenge lies in how players respond when it becomes clear that someone has practically won. I love 18xx games and how you can make huge profits that keep extending your lead, but I also accept that it's boring for everyone else if they have no chance of catching up with me. So finishing a game of 18xx early is absolutely fine. That won't work for everyone, of course. Some people prefer designs that blend strategy with uncertainty and social interaction to keep everyone engaged, even when, theoretically, the winner has already been found. What matters here is that players continue to feel like they have an impact on the outcome. A strong endgame does not solely rely on suspense over who will win. I always think that the most enjoyable gameplay sessions are those where every player feels connected until the final turn has been taken. Even when a winner is clear, everyone's choices still create stories. There's also the simple pleasure of spending time together, around the table, talking, joking, and just enjoying each other's presence. Of course, if players prefer to end a game early, for whatever reason, that should always be an option too. After all, the games that we play for fun need to be fun for everyone taking part.

A pair of mirrored birds lean towards one another, the colors bright but soft. If you look closely, you can see that their bodies are forming a heart. Nearby, gui, delicate sweets, sit arranged with care. Judging by the colors and shapes, they promise wonderful flavors. Each one tells a story of ancient traditions and of the practiced hands that shaped them. It is a quiet celebration of heritage and harmony, of the culture of Pernakan. Tiles and Tactics by Eugene Lim from Genie Games with art by Eugene Lim. The main reason why I was so keen to review Pernakan, for short, is its links to an important diverse culture. As the rulebook explains, the word Pernakan points to someone who is born locally, because Anak means child, but who also comes from somewhere else. It's about the fusion of many different ancestral cultural identities from the Malay-Indonesian archipelago. That fusion has led to something entirely new and very distinct. The game focuses on the culture's tiles and suites, the gui, and it uses Pernakan words. For example, as you play so-called Nyonya and Baba, which refer to women and men, respectively. Nyonyas were known for their amazing culinary skills, intricate needlework, and other artistic skills. Babas, on the other hand, often became merchants or community leaders. Of course, there's a lot more to Pernakan culture than the game portrays, but the rulebook does a great job of explaining this and giving you more information, such as about Pernakan cuisine, fashion, and even architecture. Simply reading the rulebook makes you want to find out more. As the game's full title indicates, it's all about tactically placing tiles. You take turns taking one of the tiles that come in four different patterns from the offer row, which allows you to immediately take one of the guis, which also come in four different flavors, that's above the tile you just took. Then you place a tile anywhere in the 5x5 grid before deciding if you want to put one of your nyonyas or babas on top. You keep taking turns until any of the placed nyonyas or babas conditions have been met. Nyonyas activate when the row and column that they're in are complete. Babas activate when they're fully surrounded by 8 tiles. Think of them a bit like the monasteries in Carcassonne. As each of them activates, the player who placed them gets the sweet printed on the tile that the meeple is on, plus a sweet printed on all of the tiles matching the same pattern of the tile beneath the meeple that are within the triggering tiles. I know that sounds complicated, but the rulebook explains this much more clearly. There are also plenty of illustrations to ensure it all makes sense. What I'm basically saying is that we check the pattern the nyonya or baba is on, take the sweet printed on that tile, then find all the other tiles with the same pattern that are either in the same row or column, if you're activating a nyonya, or the 3x3 grid that the baba is in, if you're activating that. I hope that made more sense, but as I say, when you read the rulebook, it'll all be as clear as day. Your goal in Pernakan is to collect sets of the four different gui suites. So you have to think about which tiles you take and where you place them. Quantity isn't everything. You want to get the same number of all four different suites. Depending on how competitive and ruthless your gaming group is, that can lead to quite cutthroat tile placement. It's certainly not uncommon to take a tile to give you the type of suite you need to complete another set, then place it in such a way to spoil the scoring opportunity of an opponent's nyonya or baba. Also, while you normally place a tile into an empty grid space, you're allowed to place a second tile onto an existing one, even when there's already a meeple on it. You can only stack tiles once, but that alone can devastate another player's scoring potential. However, you can never be too mean, because you need to get all of your nyonyas and babas onto the board. They're the best way of getting lots of sweets. So if you end the game with some still in your supply, you'll probably have lost. At two players, Pernakan feels like a mix of checkers and Carcassonne in a very weird way. Of course, it will feel especially mean because there's only one opponent. So bear that in mind and think about who you might want to play this game with. When there are three or more of you, it starts to become quite manic.
You have to be very careful about your tile placement, and you can't expect your scoring potential to still be there when the round comes back to you. At the same time, being mean to other players doesn't feel quite

players, and if you're not that interested in Paranunkan culture, you will still have a lot of fun. There's a certain distilled, clean and elegant simplicity in the game. The strategic depth ensures you will be playing it many times, possibly in short succession. The artwork and cultural link round everything off and give the eye and the mind something to enjoy too. So, if you want a clever, easy to learn and relatively quick to play game with a lot of tactical and strategic depth, and or if you want something different that might broaden your cultural horizon at least a smidgen, then Paranunkan Tiles and Tactics is definitely worth trying. I don't think you'll be disappointed.

0: Hello and welcome to the Tabletop Games Blog Topic Discussion.
1: Spiel des Jahres. Following the Money. Awards often attract attention because of the games they recognize. Far less attention is usually paid to how the organizations behind those awards operate. In the case of Spiel des Jahres, the financial side of the story is particularly interesting, because it helps explain how the association funds its activities while maintaining the independence that it considers central to its mission. The famous red pawn appears on millions of game boxes, yet many players know little about the licensing system behind it or the way that income supports projects far beyond the annual award ceremony. In this fourth article in the series, I look at the finances that reveal how the organization has transformed the commercial success of its award into support for a much broader cultural mission. When Spiel des Jahres was founded in 1978, it operated on a very different scale from today. During the first decade, jury members reportedly covered their own expenses themselves, and the association relied largely on membership fees. Meanwhile, the association's award continued to grow in visibility and influence, generating increasing benefits for publishers and retailers. As public interest in the award expanded, so did the workload involved in maintaining it. The jury was answering more questions, attracting more attention, and taking on additional responsibilities. According to the association, the existing model became unsustainable, and a different source of income was needed if the organization was to continue operating while remaining independent. The solution came in 1989 with the introduction of a licensing system. Publishers remained free to advertise nominations and awards in their marketing, but a license became necessary when they wanted to use the official Spiel des Jahres pawn on game boxes or related materials. Very quickly, the licensing revenue became the association's primary source of income and remains so today. Yet one detail that is worth pointing out is that, although the existence of the licensing system is public, the exact formula used to calculate license fees is not. The association has never published the details. Yet, for the purpose of understanding the finances of Spiel des Jahres, the precise percentage is not important, only the principle behind it. The award generates value, and part of that value is reinvested in supporting the organization's wider mission. The licensing model allows Spiel des Jahres to fund itself without relying on sponsors or commercial partners. Rather than seeking external backing, the association generates most of its income through the reputation and visibility of its own awards. The scale of this income is actually larger than many people might expect. According to the association's 2024 accounts, licensing income amounted to €800,417. That compares to a total income of approximately €865,000 for the same year. These figures clearly place Spiel des Jahres in an unusual position. It is far more substantial than a small volunteer organization, yet it remains quite modest when compared with many commercial entertainment businesses. Yet, income does not come solely from the most recent winners. Board games that continue to display the pawn logo also continue to generate licensing revenue. Winning games are allowed to use the logo indefinitely, while nominated games may only use it for 3 years. Such a system creates a broader and more stable income base than purely relying on a single year's award recipients. Some of the changes that Spiel des Jahres introduced recently illustrate how the association tries to align financial decisions with its wider goals. Since 2025, board games on the recommendation list have been allowed to display the pawn on the front of the box as well as the back. Additionally, the first 5,000 copies of any board game are exempt from all license fees, a measure that Harald Schrapers has said is intended to help smaller publishers benefit more visibly from the award's global recognition. When viewed in that context, the licensing system actually appears less like commercial enterprise and more like a mechanism for converting recognition into resources that can support board game culture much more broadly. As I have illustrated in my previous articles, a very common misconception is that Spielesjahres exists solely to organize an annual award ceremony. The association's finances tell a very different story. In 2024, the largest area of expenditure was events and public activities, accounting for €290,910. Funding programs followed at €204,275, while personnel costs amounted to €179,620. Together, those three areas accounted for the majority of the association's spending. The 2024 award ceremony in Berlin alone cost almost €115,000, but events include far more than that. The association attends conventions and festivals, supports public gaming initiatives and organizes activities such as the Tag der Brettspielkritik, an annual training and networking event for journalists, bloggers, podcasters and reviewers, which serves as a platform for professional exchange on the quality, classification and future of board games. Funding remains another major priority of Spiel des Jahres. As discussed in my previous article in the series, the association supports libraries, schools, community groups, museums and research initiatives. Since the funding program began in 2012, almost 950 projects have received support, with total funding at nearly €870,000 by 2025. Research has been a particularly significant area. Around €80,000 a year is allocated to doctoral research positions at the University of Konstanz, with support later shifting to a postdoctoral position exploring board games as a cultural asset. The organization also employs a small professional team. While members of the jury work on a voluntary basis, day-to-day operations are handled by a managing director, an administrative team, and staff responsible for areas such as a website, podcast, and social media. The modern Spiel des Jahres combines volunteer expertise with a professional structure able to support its growing portfolio of activities. Something that is absolutely core to Spiel des Jahres is its independence, and the association's financial structure is designed to fully support that independence. According to the organization, reliance on licensing income helps avoid dependence on external sponsors. Publishers benefit from the award, yet they do not directly fund the jury. Members of the jury work voluntarily without pay, and membership continues to be restricted to independent critics rather than industry professionals. Financial reserves play an important role as well. In discussing the association's finances, Harald Schraper stated that the organization maintains sufficient reserves to continue operating for around 2 years, even without any licensing income. These reserves are seen as essential to protecting Spiel des Jahres' independence and ensuring that short-term financial concerns do not influence the association's decision-making. The way money is allocated also reflects the association's priorities. Schrapers had explained that the goal is broadly to devote around 30% of resources to funding projects, 30% to events and public activities, and the remaining 40% to staffing, administration and jury work. That split reflects an organization that sees its role as much broader than simply selecting annual winners. Following the money ultimately reveals something surprising. The Red Pawn may generate substantial income, yet the association consistently presents that income as a means rather than an end. Awards create visibility. Visibility creates licensing revenue, and licensing revenue supports research, community projects, public events and educational initiatives. Much like the award itself, the money serves a larger purpose: promoting board games as a cultural asset and helping more people discover the value of play.
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0: sun rises of the misty fields near Nagashino, glinting of armor and steel. The Takeda banners flap in the wind, a warning to the Tokugawa warriors holding the hilltops. Every decision counts, every step could tip the balance of power. As the leader of your clan, Takeda, you are seeking to reclaim glory and lead your samurai through the chaos. Now is the time to win this sandwich chess. This
1: Asami Shogi from Lemery Games. The publisher Lemery Games aims to not only revive ancient games, but also to preserve them. Additionally, they want to have a positive social impact by giving back to the countries that inspired their games. So far, they donated over 1,000 copies of their first game, Bakchal, to the Nepali NGO Karkana Samuha, which gave the games to educational institutions and worked with teachers on lessons and activities around the game. They also donated $1 for each game sold to the NGO All Hands and Hearts Nepal Relief to support the 2015 post-earthquake reconstruction effort. It's always great to see publishers supporting good causes. So far, Lemery Games has published 4 game collections: Africa, America, Asia, and Europe. All of the games in the collections are 2-player abstract strategy games that are easy to learn but hard to master. They are all based on real games dating back centuries, but because many of the game's rules were handed down orally, there are many variations. So the publisher had to decide what version to choose for each game. What makes these games even more attractive to me is that they all come in a small silken bag with a silken cloth as the game board and small wooden playing pieces. It all fits easily into your coat pocket, and none of the games need much space on the table. They're also pretty quick to set up, play, and put away again, making them the perfect games to take with you on holiday, and either play on a train somewhere out and about or in your holiday home. In Asami Shogi, which apparently translates as sandwiching chess, 2 rows of 9 samurai tokens start at one end of a 9x9 grid, with the same formation facing them at the other end. Your goal is to either form a continuous row of 5 of your samurai, horizontally, vertically, or diagonally, or to capture 14 of your opponent's tokens. To achieve this, you can move any of your warriors in a straight line, horizontally or vertically, as far as you want until you hit a player piece, either your own or your opponent's. In other words, you can move as many spaces as you want, as long as you don't jump over another piece. However, jumping is another option. If one of your tokens is next to another single token, yours or your opponent's, you can jump over it, but you can only ever jump over a single piece. That sounds quite simple, but those 2 rules create huge strategic and tactical depth. For example, you can prevent your opponent from jumping if you always have 2 tokens next to each other. Additionally, if you move your tokens close to your opponents and block jumping, you can completely hem them in. The problem is, your goal isn't to create a stalemate. You need to form a line of 5 of your warriors, and achieving that while also blocking the player sitting opposite you is extremely tricky. So your first port of call will be to knock your opponent's pieces out of the game by capturing them, which means you sandwich any number of the other player's pieces in a continuous line, horizontally or vertically as before, with one of your tokens at each end, and that's where the game gets its name from. You can probably see how Asami Shogi is a really clever 2-player abstract strategy game. It's easy to learn and has huge strategic depth. Your first game will be a bit chaotic. The second game will be a lot more intentional. Your third game will give you the realization that the white line of your 9 warriors standing side by side can be leveraged in clever ways. You'll also realize that the double row of your warriors offers interesting strategic choices. The more you play, the more you will learn, and soon you will look back at your earlier games and see how simplistic your approach was and how much more subtle and intricate the game really is. I absolutely love strategy games, especially when they're for two players. Pitting your wits directly against another person, where only your skill and strategic planning decide the outcome, feels amazing. I've been a great fan of chess since my teens, and I really loved playing Baccarat when it came out. Now, with Hasami Shogi, I've got another really interesting game that I want to master. It's not quite as complex as chess, but it's close. Given that there are many fewer rules, it's a game that is really quick to get into. If you feel the same and have someone else who is also into two-player abstract strategy games, then I strongly recommend you give Hasami Shogi a closer look. I really don't think it will disappoint. While it might feel really simple to begin with, because there are so few rules, once you've played it a handful of times, you will see how much depth this game offers and how much you've yet to explore. So yes, it's time to sandwich your opponent.

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The saloon doors suddenly burst open behind you as your boots skid across the dusty wooden boards of the sidewalk. A split second later, gunfire cracks through the afternoon air, the bullet ricocheting off a pail of water, sending startled townsfolk diving for cover. Diving behind an old barrel offers you a moment of shelter, although the sound of heavy footsteps suggests the pursuers closing in on you. Then, glass shatters somewhere near the jail, followed by the sharp whistle of a bullet passing far too close for comfort. A grin spreads across your face as you raise your revolver and prepare to return fire. Well, that's what you get when you arrive in Rattlesnake by Michael Hardacre from Osprey Games, with art by Roland MacDonald. I grew up with Wild West films and TV series. Gunslingers' shootouts have inspired countless films, books and games over the years, including Osprey Games' recent two-player card battler, Rattlesnake. Yet, while most games focus on lightning-fast reactions and split-second decisions, Michael Hardacre's first game follows a slower pace. It emulates the more considered and measured tension of two outlaws circling each other, carefully searching for an opening instead of blindly emptying their bullets. At its heart, Rattlesnake is a game about building strong card combinations and meticulously timing attacks. On your turn, you can improve your deck by acquiring cards from the saloon, the shared offer row of cards, or you can launch an attack against your opponent, or even do both and in any order. Resolving attacks and defenses is the beating heart of Rattlesnake. Players play card combinations of sets of matching cards or sending runs and reveal their cards simultaneously before determining the winner. It's simple, but every reveal feels important because success is never guaranteed. Much like a real gunfight, confidence and competence do not always result in a clean hit. So it's important you carefully choose what you want to do when. Sometimes you may risk shooting first, allowing you to add a saloon card to your deck to be drawn on a future turn. At other times, you need the new saloon card to make the attack on your current turn meaningful. The shared saloon market keeps the game evolving throughout the duel. Saloon cards are stronger, offer useful abilities, and give you more flexible options. They also include event cards, which permanently alter the rules for the remainder of the game. These changes force players to adapt their plans and reconsider priorities, while also ensuring every game is different. There's one area where Rattlesnake really shines: bluffing, timing, and hand management. Once a player has taken a hit, they get dealt a hit card. These hit cards are basically worthless, clogging up your deck, but they can be played face down when attacking or defending. They don't improve your combo, but they can make your opponent think you have a better hand than you actually do, making them rethink their strategy. It will take you a couple of plays before you really see the benefit these hit cards actually offer. Card abilities also add a layer of interaction. Numbers can be altered, abilities can be cancelled, and carefully selected combinations can suddenly be worthless. Some effects can even completely overturn a seemingly certain outcome, while others create dramatic moments where everything comes down to a single card draw. It's these twists that ensure that no attack ever feels entirely certain, until every ability has been resolved and the dust has finally cleared. In a way, learning what the card abilities offer is really important. The most powerful abilities are also the most powerful cards when using in an attacking or defending combination. That leads to interesting decisions. Using a strong card for its special effect means losing its value for an attack or a defense. The question you have to ask is whether you strengthen your attack, save a card for later, or disrupt your opponent's plans immediately. That's a tactical dilemma that you have to figure out. Understanding how to use them to their full effect is what sets a wannabe gunslinger apart from an old hand. It takes a few plays of Rattlesnake, but once you've figured it out, your accuracy will certainly improve. Luck plays a very noticeable role in Rattlesnake.
card draws, event cards, and the timing of abilities can all influence

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1: Spiel des Jahres. Following the Money. Awards often attract attention because of the games they recognize. Far less attention is usually paid to how the organizations behind those awards operate. In the case of Spiel des Jahres, the financial side of the story is particularly interesting, because it helps explain how the association funds its activities while maintaining the independence that it considers central to its mission. The famous red pawn appears on millions of game boxes, yet many players know little about the licensing system behind it or the way that income supports projects far beyond

0: the annual award ceremony. In this fourth article in the series, I look at the finances that reveal how the organization has transformed the commercial success of its award into support for a much broader cultural mission. When Spiel des Jahres was founded in 1978, it operated on a very different scale from today. During the first decade, jury members reportedly covered their own expenses themselves, and the association relied largely on membership fees. Meanwhile, the association's award continued to grow in visibility and influence, generating increasing benefits for publishers and retailers. As public interest in the award expanded, so did the workload involved in maintaining it. The jury was answering more questions, attracting more attention, and taking on additional responsibilities. According to the association, the existing model became unsustainable and a different source of income was needed if the organization was to continue operating while remaining independent. The solution came in 1989 with the introduction of a licensing system. Publishers remained free to advertise nominations and awards in their marketing, but a license became necessary when they wanted to use the official Spiel des Jahres pawn on game boxes or related materials. Very quickly, the licensing revenue became the association's primary source of income and remains so today. Yet one detail that is worth pointing out is that, although the existence of the licensing system is public, the exact formula used to calculate license fees is not. The association has never published the details. Yet, for the purpose of understanding the finances of Spiel des Jahres, the precise percentage is not important, only the principle behind it. The award generates value, and part of the value is reinvested in supporting the organization's wider mission. The licensing model allows Spiel des Jahres to fund itself without relying on sponsors or commercial partners. Rather than seeking external backing, the association generates most of its income through the reputation and visibility of its own awards. The scale of this income is actually larger than many people might expect. According to the association's 2024 accounts, licensing income amounted to 800,417 euros. That compares to a total income of approximately 865,000 euros for the same year. These figures clearly place Spiel des Jahres in an unusual position. It is far more substantial than a small volunteer organization, yet it remains quite modest when compared with many commercial entertainment businesses. Yet, income does not come solely from the most recent winners. Board games that continue to display the pawn logo also continue to generate licensing revenue. Winning games are allowed to use the logo indefinitely, while nominated games may only use it for 3 years. Such a system creates a broader and more stable income base than purely relying on a single year's award recipients. Some of the changes that Spiel des Jahres introduced recently illustrate how the association tries to align financial decisions with its wider goals. Since 2025, board games on the recommendation list have been allowed to display the pawn on the front of the box as well as the back. Additionally, the first 5,000 copies of any board game are exempt from all license fees, a measure that Harald Schrapers has said is intended to help smaller publishers benefit more visibly from the award's global recognition. When viewed in that context, the licensing system actually appears less like commercial enterprise and more like a mechanism for converting recognition into resources that can support board game culture much more broadly. As I have illustrated in my previous articles, a very common misconception is that Spiel des Jahres exists solely to organize an annual award ceremony. The association's finances tell a very different story. In 2024, the largest area of expenditure was events and public activities, accounting for 290,910 euros. Funding programs followed at 204,275 euros, while personnel costs amounted to 179,620 euros. Together, those three areas accounted for the majority of the association's spending. The 2024 award ceremony in Berlin alone cost almost €115,000, but events include far more than that. The association attends conventions and festivals, supports public gaming initiatives and organizes activities such as the Tag der Brettspielkritik, an annual training and networking event for journalists, bloggers, podcasters and reviewers, which serves as a platform for professional exchange on the quality, classification and future of board games. Funding remains another major priority of Spiel des Jahres. As discussed in my previous article in the series, the association supports libraries, schools, community groups, museums and research initiatives. Since the funding program began in 2012, almost 950 projects have received support, with total funding at nearly €870,000 by 2025. Research has been a particularly significant area. Around €80,000 a year is allocated to doctoral research positions at the University of Konstanz, with support later shifting to a postdoctoral position exploring board games as a cultural asset. The organization also employs a small professional team. While members of the jury work on a voluntary basis, day-to-day operations are handled by a managing director, an administrative team, and staff responsible for areas such as the website, podcast, and social media. The modern Spiel des Jahres combines volunteer expertise with a professional structure able to support its growing portfolio of activities. Something that is absolutely core to Spiel des Jahres is its independence, and the association's financial structure is designed to fully support that independence. According to the organization, reliance on licensing income helps avoid dependence on external sponsors. Publishers benefit from the award, yet they do not directly fund the jury. Members of the jury work voluntarily without pay, and membership continues to be restricted to independent critics rather than industry professionals. Financial reserves play an important role as well. In discussing the association's finances, Harald Schraper stated that the organization maintains sufficient reserves to continue operating for around 2 years, even without any licensing income. These reserves are seen as essential to protecting Spiel des Jahres independence and ensuring that short-term financial concerns do not influence the association's decision-making. The way money is allocated also reflects the association's priorities. Schrapers had explained that the goal is broadly to devote around 30% of resources to funding projects, 30% to events and public activities, and the remaining 40% to staffing, administration and jury work. That split reflects an organization that sees its role as much broader than simply selecting annual winners. Following the money ultimately reveals something surprising. The Red Pawn may generate substantial income, yet the association consistently presents that income as a means rather than an end. Awards create visibility. Visibility creates licensing revenue, and licensing revenue supports research, community projects, public events and educational initiatives. Much like the award itself, the money serves a larger purpose: promoting board games as a cultural asset and helping more people discover the value of play.
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0: In the kingdom of Philippelot, a wild, evil magic had erased the royal castle, leaving only the foundations visible. Queen Blodwyn, King Thew, and Princess Dilly surveyed the empty hill where their home once was, with some despair, but mostly patient resolve. Word of the disaster spread, and soon magical creatures gathered to offer their help. And the finest designers of the Magical Architect Alliance arrived, promising that a new home would rise again. The first task was to rebuild the
1: Flip-Pick Towers by Rob Fisher and Adam Porter from Osprey Games, with art by Beatrix Papp. Let me start by saying that I'm not usually a fan of Roland Wright's Flippin' Wrights, or whatever you want to call them. Too often they feel like doing your accounts with pencil and paper. In fact, when it comes to some games in the genre, I'd much rather spend my time doing complicated tax calculations and mental arithmetic than play them. As you can tell, Flip-Pick Towers is being measured against a very high bar. Yet, more recently, I've often been pleasantly surprised, as you can see in my other Something and Right reviews. So the question is if the tallest towers and skyscraping beanstalks that you build in this Flip and Right family game are able to reach beyond my giant expectations. Well, the problem I have with too many Something and Right games is that more often than not, the setting feels tacked on as an afterthought. You never really feel engrossed in the world that the game is allegedly trying to create. All you can feel is the pencil scratching on paper and leaving marks that are supposed to fire up your imagination and carry you away to a different place. It is rare that games from the genre make you actually feel immersed. Luckily, and I'm happy to say this now, Flip-Pick Towers is one of the few Something and Right games where you do actually get a sense of rebuilding the magical castle that was destroyed. You feel like you're a royal architect who has to plan ahead to make sure the structure will be stable and have room for all the things that a royal castle requires, while also leaving space for banners and beanstalks. You have to choose and make decisions, making you an active participant in the game. Like in many other games in the genre, in Flip-Pick Towers, everyone takes their turn at the same time. Everyone chooses one of three flipped-over cards to add to their castle. Then the cards are discarded and three new ones revealed. There are tower segments, bridges, royal inhabitants, and even magical creatures which give you potentially life-saving one-off abilities. Each card also shows one of four different, let me call them resources, which allow you to add banners, install windows, grow giant beanstalks, or stash bags of gold, which will be helpful when one of the two dragons flies over the construction site. Everything you build earns points. Even the royal residents score based on randomly chosen golds. For example, the king might want to be in the tallest tower, while the queen yearns for a dragon to hover over her tower. Ultimately, the more you can build, the more points you will score. So, that's not the problem. The problem is how to fit everything onto your sheet. The biggest challenge is the towers. Each segment has a different strength. You want high values at the bottom and lower ones as you go up. That's where some of the magical creatures can help, some of whom allow you to make certain tower sections stronger to allow you to build higher. The other issue is that banners hang off to the side of a tower, which uses up space, meaning you may not be able to build a bridge, which needs to go between two adjacent towers, or grow a beanstalk. There are also only so many banners you will be able to fit onto each tower. You will even have to decide when to top off a tower with a roof or even a dragon. As you can tell, there is a lot going on in Flip-Pick Towers, yet the rules aren't difficult, and the rulebook does a great job of explaining it all, with plenty of illustrations and examples. The back of the rulebook also has a summary of the cards, so it's really all there in front of you. Even so, for your first game, I recommend you teach everything but leave out the magical creatures and maybe the royals. Only explain those when they are revealed during the game. Whenever I played Flip-Pick Towers, I noticed how there were a few questions early on, but soon everyone was so engrossed in the game, trying to figure out how to fit everything in, that the table went quiet. The silence echoed the concentration and how engrossed everyone was in the game. I think the fairy tale setting and the idea of building a massive, magical castle are really appealing and quite soothing. There are enough decisions for everyone to make to keep you focused without being too overwhelmed. I also love how the rulebook makes it clear that you don't need to be an artist to play Flip Pictels. Sure, you can draw a lovely, fearsome dragon with scaly skin if you have the skill or inclination, but if you prefer, you can just as easily draw a D for dragon, maybe adding a couple of small wings, if you want to liven it up a little. The same is true for the royals, so don't fret. Flip Pictels is really a wonderfully fun family game that encourages creativity and teases your brain cells just enough as you build a magical castle in a fairy tale world. So, sharpen your pencil and draw away.

You've been woken from hypersleep. You're still a bit groggy, but it is clear something has happened. Something important. As the captain, you can't waste too much time. You have to get up to speed, quickly. As your crewmate gives you a sit rep, it becomes clear that you have to act quickly. It's time to... Escape Comics, The Alien Ship, by Douglas Beach and Evan Duxbury, from Jumping High Five Games, with art by Maria Bakvar. I love a good choose-your-own-adventure book. I was really engrossed in them as a teenager, and the recent Legion of Necromancer brought back a lot of wonderful memories. So when I was asked if I wanted to review Escape Comics, The Alien Ship, I was immediately intrigued. As it turned out, this comic book is an escape room game. You don't follow a branching storyline, but instead you read a couple of pages of the story and then solve a thematic puzzle before you can move on. Now, I'm not a huge fan of escape room games. Too many times the puzzles feel far-fetched and have nothing to do with the situation you're living through in the game. Luckily, Escape Comics, The Alien Ship is different. The puzzles you have to solve in this game are directly linked to the story. For example, and this isn't too much of a spoiler, or at least it doesn't reveal any more than the crowdfunding campaign page, your first job is to extricate yourself from some weird alien handcuffs. Additionally, all of the puzzles in this comic book escape room game are represented by physical components. So in my example, you have a pair of cardboard alien handcuffs and a number of cardboard alien lockpicks. Use the right combination of lockpicks, dial them into three rotary discs, and read off a number, which then allows you to decide if you've found the solution or not. It's really well done. Every puzzle links directly to the story and they all feel very thematic. The tactility adds to the experience as well. Whether it's lockpicks or something else, it all makes sense in the world of the game. There's never a time when you wonder why you do a task. To be honest, I did struggle with the puzzle to start with. My first mistake was not to properly check that I had retrieved all of the lockpicks from the document pocket that I was asked to open for the first challenge. I found the alien handcuffs easily enough, and four lockpicks came out with them. Of course, there were some more hiding in the envelope, making it impossible for me to successfully pick the lock. That's on me, though. However, even the second puzzle was a bit of a challenge for me. Luckily, there's always help on hand. You can reveal clues for each task by flipping over a card from the corresponding clue deck, which costs you 1 point for each card you reveal. Of course, the goal is to solve everything without help to get the most points. If you want, you can just guess, but if you get it wrong, it'll cost you a whopping 3 points. So you're better off taking advantage of clues first, to give you at least some confidence that your solution is likely to be right. After the first two puzzles, I started to get into the way the game wants you to think. I was able to pick up clues in the components you take out of the relevant document pouch for each puzzle, as well as spot hints that are hidden in the comic itself. So yes, make sure you don't just quickly read through the comic panels, but have a look at the artwork. If you take your time, you will find it easier to solve the puzzles without the help of your crew. The challenges should not be an issue once you've figured out how the game wants you to approach them. Technically, Escape Comics, The Alien Ship can be played with several people, like pretty much any cooperative game. The puzzle components are quite big, so it's easy to put them on the table and let people take turns. Alternatively, each player can be responsible for a different puzzle, because some of the components stay out and are used several times during the adventure. In reality though, given that the game is a comic, I'd say it's more of a solo experience. At least that's how I played it. You'd have to either put the comic book in the middle of the table or get everyone to sit next to each other so that everyone can see the panels and follow the story. It's much easier to play alone and have the comic book for yourself, I feel. Of course, solving the puzzles becomes harder because it's just you who has to figure out what needs to be done. At the same time, it'll be easier for you to spot the clues that are hidden inside the comic book panels. Saying that, I could see a parent and child playing together.
Maybe even working as a couple would work. You'd have to be happy to sit right next to each other, close together, to really get the full experience. Once there are three of you, I think it'll become a lot harder. It's different for other escape room games, which are purely text-based and come with components that can be shared. These more traditional escape room experiences easily work with four or even more players. In fact, they're often better that way because there are more people who can help solve the puzzles.

which are really cleverly done, even if they sometimes feel rather challenging. Maybe that's just me, because I'm not an escape room expert. All in all though, Escape Comics The Alien Ship was a really fun experience. I enjoyed reading the story, opening the document pouches, solving the puzzles and enjoying the story as it unfolded. The art style is very fitting and helps you dive into the comics world. I assume that there'll be other Escape Comics in the future. There could be more science fiction, or a fantasy version, maybe even a comic book about an adventurous explorer, or something completely different. Either way, I'd be more than happy to give them all a whirl. This should all provide a couple of hours or so of fun.

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